You're on Electroshock. I'm Francois K. And that was 1+1 with an incredible remix by Deadmau5. Up next, Alex Gopher will help us take things up a level.

hope you're having an electro existence, Liberty City. Staying safe, enjoying the music, without crashing your car.

Ocean, and I'm followed next month by DJ Pink Slip. What's up with that?

bridge at the planetarium. Yo, this place makes the Star Enterprise look ghetto style. We got a quadraphonic sound system. We got water-cooled music. We got non-stop euphoria.

0: The Lord is my shepherd, I shall not want. He maketh me to lie down and green pastures.
1: Glory be to the Father, and to the Son, and to the Holy Ghost, as it was at
0: Elohim.
1: Hail Mary, full of grace, the Lord is with thee. Blessed art thou amongst women, and blessed
2: is the fruit of thy womb. Now I lay me down to sleep, I pray the Lord my soul to keep. If I die
1: before thy Lord, our Father who art in heaven, hallowed be thy name.
2: God bless my mother, my father,
1: thy will be done, on earth as it is in heaven. Give us this day our daily bread, and forgive us our trespasses, as we forgive those who trespass against us. And lead us not into temptation, but deliver us from evil. Amen.
3: Who is God? Well, it's an invisible person, and he lives up in heaven, up there.
4: God is somebody who rules the world. He's sort of like a spirit, I guess, up in outer space.
5: He kind of started all the plants growing, and he started people. Well, I guess he's kind of big and fat.
6: He can see us wherever we do. Whatever we do, he has such powerful eyes. He doesn't have millions, thousands, and billions. And he can still see us when we're bad.
7: He could be sitting on the table right now, but you can't see him.
8: If he was a bad man, he'd make everything bad. He wouldn't have electricity. He wouldn't make people.
9: Feeling, but I think he's a real person.
10: Well, I think that God

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I waited for it like an oil spillage. I was a thin man taking chances, but I wasn't prepared to dance at angles. There were partial glimpses, but she said nothing at all. This was upstream, and I was commonly a loud man choking in silence. 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

You're on Electroshock. I'm Francois K. And that was 1+1 with an incredible remix by Deadmau5. Up next, Alex Gopher will help us take things up a level.

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Staying safe, enjoying the music, without crashing your car.

session, and I'm followed next month by DJ Pink Slip. 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

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We got a quadraphonic sound system. We got wonderful music. We got non-stop euphoria.

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1: Glory be to the Father, and to the Son, and to the Holy Ghost.

0: an invisible person and he lives up in heaven. 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
1: God is somebody who rules the world. 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
2: He kind of started all the plants growing and he started people. 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
3: He can see us wherever we do. 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
1: Welcome to the 280th edition of Hitting Left with Mike Klonsky and friends. 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My co-host this morning is Susan Klonsky. Good morning, Susan. A side note, Susan and I just celebrated our 58th wedding anniversary. Hold your applause, folks.
2: And that's 58 years without an argument.
1: 58 years of heavenly bliss. But a warning to listeners, don't try this at home. We are professionals. Our producer this morning is Ariandi Luna. Good morning, Ariandi. Good to see you. And our guest, we're honored this morning to have Zaid Ayers-Dorn, great playwright, screenwriter, Northwestern professor, and creator of the award-winning podcast Mother Country Radicals. His new memoir, Dangerous, Dirty, Violent, and Young, digs into what it meant to be a kid on the run while your parents were being pursued as outlaws in America, and what it means to reckon with that legacy now. Zaid's new memoir is already drawing national attention. A New York Times spotlighted release with critics calling it one of the most compelling political coming-of-age stories of the year. Good morning, Zaid, and congratulations on we are so proud of you.
3: Thanks, Mike. Thanks, Susan. Thanks for having me.
1: We Zaid has grown up with our kids and part of our, at least what we consider to be our extended family. And so I'm like a proud uncle.
2: So this is a completely objective discussion.
1: This is a completely objective discussion. For my readers, probably don't know what the heck I'm talking about, but Zaid, you were born in 1978, I think, right? Did I get that right?
3: 77, yeah.
1: Well, all the different bios of you have a different date.
3: I know, that's the internet.
1: Yeah. Zaid grew up literally underground, the child of Bill Ayers and Bernadine Dorn, leaders of SDS and the Weather Underground. He spent much of his adult life turning that history into art, that sharp, humane, and unafraid of complexity. For Susan and I, this isn't an arm-length interview, as she just pointed out. I grew up in a household shaped by similar forces, a father underground, persecuted and later jailed for his political beliefs. And 20 years after that, Susan and I were national SDS leaders, fighting the internal battles that shaped Zaid's parents' generation and our own. Zaid, both of our families lived through political storms trying to deal with issues about memory, politics, and the cost of dissent in a country that has never known what to do with its radicals except persecute or assassinate them. Tell our listeners exactly what brought you to not only to write this book, but to you recently wrote a very successful play, which I think it was in Chicago for a couple of weeks, and then went to New York. I think I'm not sure about that, but you also did, as I pointed out, this radio podcast that won many awards. What made you for the last several years try to focus on this experience as a young man growing up in this in the underground? How did you come to do it?
3: Yeah, well, it's funny because I've been a writer now for 20 years, for my whole adult life, and it was a story, my family story, my childhood story, was a story that I really never touched. And it's funny, sometimes people who knew me as a writer would find out my strange family story, you know, find out that I had grown up underground, that my mom had been on the FBI's 10 most wanted list or whatever, and they would be like, how can you not write that story? It's so crazy. And writers are always looking for a story that's, you know, high stakes and deep issues and kind of personal to them. But I mean, the truth is, I just always felt like other people had told the story. It felt, you know, how sometimes you're so close to something that you can't even see how strange it is or how interesting it might be to other people. For me, it was just kind of our family, and it didn't feel like it needed my investigation. And then, you know, two things really happened. One was, of course, the Trump administration, and just seeing a whole new generation having to confront, you know, authoritarianism and a corrupt and out of control Justice Department and racist police killings and all the same things that you guys confronted in your youth. And to think that our daughters were confronting that again, I just felt like it was a responsibility to tell some of that story again. And then the second thing that happened, of course, was during the pandemic and just seeing my parents getting older and feeling that precarity and isolation that we all felt at that time made me want to kind of talk to them and ask them some of the questions I'd had my whole life and make an archive of their voices, really. And that's what turned into the podcast, which then turned into the book.
1: And your parents, especially your dad, Bill, had mm-hmm. written many, many books, you know, a prolific yeah. writer. And yeah. he brought you and your brothers into many of his books. How did that make you feel?
3: Yeah, it's funny. I mean, people sometimes ask me if my parents are unhappy at having me write about them in such, you know, intimate detail and everything. But the truth is, because of my dad, our whole family has been written about our whole lives. And so we all had to get used to the idea that, you know, people have their perspectives on you, and it might not be always exactly the way you see things, but you know, everybody is telling their story, and we're a family of storytellers. And so, yeah, I think everybody kind of got used to that aspect.
1: So when you came to Bill and Bernadine and said, hey folks, I'm thinking about writing a book that really gets into your yeah. past, warts and all, you know, is that okay with you? What did they say?
3: Well, you guys know them well, so I'll bet you can guess what they said. My dad was immediately like, yeah, let's do it. That sounds great. Let's tell the whole story. And my mom was like, definitely don't do that. I do not want to make any of this public. So, you know, my mom took a little convincing. I took it as a great honor that she eventually sort of decided that if anybody was going to tell her story, she wanted it to be me. My mom, you know, has never written a memoir, has never told her personal side of the story. She's a pretty, for all her notoriety and public image, as you all know, she's a pretty reserved, pretty quiet person in a certain way, or at least not somebody who likes the focus to be on herself. So I felt like, you know, once she gave me the okay to talk to her, to start telling that story, I felt
1: like she's paid a heavy price for the days when the focus was on her.
3: Absolutely. And she's paid a heavy price for being quiet when she decided to be quiet. You know, she went to prison for refusing to testify. So she's had to negotiate that question of when do you talk and when do you not talk.
1: So is your book a story of a, is it a story of redemption? Some of the stuff is pretty brutal.
3: Yeah.
1: And if the statute of limitations hadn't run out, it'd probably be pretty incriminating. I mean, But having known your family as long as I have, and having been through those struggles together with them and against them, in '69, you know, when we were kind of leaders of the opposite faction in SES, but I've come to know them, came to re-know them 10 years later, mm-hmm. you know, your dad as a brilliant educator, your mother as a great people's lawyer, mm-hmm. and let me put it this way, the thing I really learned from Bill, especially, working with him, especially with young people, was that you shouldn't define people by the worst things they've ever done in their life. This is what he taught me, to tell you the truth. Yeah. And I've always tried to use that wisdom in working with students and young people. Is your book about redemption, or is it mainly about the hard times you suffered growing up in that situation?
3: Yeah, that's really interesting. I mean, I guess for me, the book is about coming of age. It's about how people grow up and how they come to learn about their families and about who they are and about what they've inherited. You know, I don't know if it's redemption, but it's about understanding, and it's about, it really, I think of it as two parallel coming of age stories. It's my coming of age story as a kid growing up underground and trying to reckon with what my parents' actions meant and what they were passing on to me. And it's also my mom's coming of age story as a young radical and a person who went from being a kind of a fairly, I guess, standard conservative white suburbanite girl in the 1950s to being what J. Edgar Hoover called the most dangerous woman in America. So I was interested in those kinds of stories of how we transform ourselves, how we learn, you know, how we take the inheritance we're given and transform it into something else. And I will say, in terms of you guys, it is funny. One of the things I admire so much about y'all is that, like, for all these factional disputes and for all the splits and for all the kind of bad feelings that existed at the time, and people had very, you know, strongly held beliefs that led them to, you know, split organizations, fight with one another, etc. But people really did, in the long run, decide that there were, you know, that the struggle was long, that life was long, and everybody kind of seems to have forgiven each other, and not just that, but worked together for decades afterwards, kind of trying to make the world a better place. So I think that's a really interesting part of the legacy.
1: Yeah, I admire them for that too, because after about a decade where we wouldn't talk with each other,
3: sure,
1: a lot of bitterness
2: at all.
1: Yeah, go ahead, Susan. Yeah.
2: Literally, we went from, I mean, Bernadine and Michael and I were roommates at one point when we all worked for the National Office of Students for a Democratic Society in 1967, to not speaking, period, or communicating in any way for more than a decade. And we were really deeply angry and disappointed for a long time. I'm sure they were too. I don't know.
3: Yeah.
2: But it's an interesting arc for us, because we haven't changed our position with respect to that split in the student movement. And I don't think in any fundamental way either of us has changed their position. But okay, that aside, we have way more in common politically and in terms of our social goals in the world and in raising families who are socially engaged and politically active.
3: Yeah,
2: it's interesting.
3: Well, totally. And I think, I mean, for me, one of the big lessons—
2: I would have never predicted this.
3: I can imagine. I mean, as I said, the feelings were bitter for a while, and I get why that would be. But I do think that insight about we have more in common than we have differences is a key thing, not only for you all and your generation, but for the left today, that you know, there is this danger of— you know, the push for ideological purity that leads people to denounce each other or kind of split their organizations or whatever it is. And of course, it makes sense that when you have deeply felt beliefs, there's going to be disputes and you have to work those disputes out. But I think that lesson of we have more in common and the struggle, the larger struggle, is more important than the kind of specific differences is an interesting and important insight.
1: What did you, you now are a husband, a parent of some beautiful, brilliant kids yourself. What did you learn from your research into your own past that's helped you learn about parenting and, you know, has kind of informed your parenting?
3: Yeah. I mean, it's so funny because I do think I couldn't have written this book if I weren't a parent, even though the book is about being a son, not a parent. It's about my childhood and kind of reckoning with my own parents. But I think, I don't know if you guys have had this experience, for me, being a parent gives you a wider angle on your own parents, and it makes you forgive some of their lapses, because you know that parenting is hard and there's a lot of choices you make and you're not always going to make the right choices. It also makes me, you know, admire some choices that my parents made, and it makes me question some choices my parents made. I mean, I tell the story in the book about, you know, the ways that my parents' choices put me and my brothers at risk in terms of, you know, going out and participating in jail breaks or or bank robberies while we were little. And those are like risky choices that I don't think I would ever make as a parent. So on that level, it makes me just wonder about what was in their minds at the time. On another level, their commitment to this larger thing, their commitment to the cause and to anti-war and to anti-racism, makes me think about how I want to pass something on to my kids more than just being a good dad, but some kind of sense of purpose and some kind of sense of deep commitment.
1: Of course, the times are a lot different now. You don't have to make a lot of those choices. You know, it probably doesn't come up in your life every day. Should I put my kids at risk? You know,
3: it doesn't come up every day. That's true. And you know, and a lot of my book is just reckoning with the fact that when I came of age in the 80s and 90s, there wasn't that revolutionary movement that sort of buoyed you all and kind of, you know, I think one of the things that's just fascinating about history in general is to make a moment like that happen, you have to have individuals with certain unique characteristics, and you have to have a cultural and political context that builds a movement, right? And all of you guys wouldn't have become what you became without this movement kind of lifting you up. And so, yeah, coming of age in the 80s and 90s, it was just such a different era. And I do think part of why I became a writer instead of an activist was that sense of like, well, how do I have some purpose in this moment?
1: I remember some of the battles back in those days about family. A lot of the weather people, I'll say a lot, but many of them gave up their kids or decided not to have kids. You know, and that's a common theme even today. Many people of a certain class here have decided, well, times are so tough, imminent fascism and the environment the way it is, I don't want to bring children into the world, you know. But once you make that commitment to have kids, you can't just like leave them someplace else and go off and, you know, make revolution. The choice is, well, we, you know, even if it puts them at risk, we'll do this together. I mean, I'm not sympathetic to the story about the stories you hear about parents sheltering their children. I mean, I can understand it when it comes to I'm going to commit a bank robbery and I'm going to bring the kids along with. But in general, I mean, we always put our kids at risk. We were at risk when we were kids, even if our parents weren't revolutionaries, we're still being brought into a risk-filled world, especially people who are poor, Black, Latino.
3: Well, yeah, one of the stories I tell in the book is that, you know, I interviewed Kikuyu Shakur, who's Asada Shakur's daughter, and Kikuyu was born in prison, in a hospital when her mom was taken from Rikers Island to give birth to Kikuyu, and, you know, Asada got pregnant in prison while she was facing murder charges and might have been locked up for the rest of her life, and she decided to have a child anyway. So I got very interested in that choice of like, how do you decide that you're going to bring a child into the world even when you're fighting to make the world a better place? And I think for Asada and for my parents and for a lot of people in the movement, it became a thing about, well, we know that the world is messed up, we know there's a lot of injustice, we're fighting that actively, and we also want to have some hope in the future. We want to bring something into the world. And so the two things become part of this, you know, two sides of the same coin, which is we want to have kids and we want to fight to make the future better for our kids.
1: And Asada's daughter is probably very thankful that she made the decision that she did.
3: I think she is. I think she is. And I think like me, she questioned as a child, you know, why did you decide to have a kid when you had these larger commitments? I mean, she says to me in my book, you know, she says rhetorically to her mother, why did you have a child when you knew you couldn't raise me? But then as an adult, she comes to think of, as I have, that her mom, she admires her mom's commitment to trying to change the world and to fighting back against racism, even as she, her own family, had to kind of suffer some of the consequences of that.
1: The risk that you were exposed to also has to be looked at in a contradictory way. You were also given a lot of privilege. I mean, you were brought up, you went to the best schools, you grew up to be, highly educated, maybe overeducated. I don't know how you feel.
3: Yeah, too much.
1: Yeah. Mm-hmm. And you've led a successful you've had a successful career and have a beautiful family. I mean, it wasn't just your life wasn't just fear and
2: hardship
1: and you know, struggling.
3: No, absolutely. And I would say two things. First of all, there's the personal privilege, which is that my parents, for all their revolutionary commitments and everything else, they were very good parents. And that was just an enormous privilege to be raised by people who loved us and who cared about us and who tried to protect us, even in a very dangerous situation. And then I would say the other thing, of course, is the white skin privilege of just being, you know, even when you're born into the underground, even when your mother is an FBI's 10 most wanted fugitive, if you're white, there's a chance always to kind of reintegrate into society. And you know, my parents turned themselves in. Most of the charges against my mom had been dropped due to FBI misconduct. And we were allowed to go back and kind of have a relatively normal life. Of course, their comrades in the black underground in particular often didn't get that chance, often went to prison for decades or died in the struggle. And then there are some people like Kikuyu who, you know, she had a very difficult childhood. She, you know, her mom went to prison, and then once she broke out of prison, spent decades in exile in Cuba, and Kikuyu really grew up without a mother. But she's still made a beautiful, successful life. She has beautiful kids. She has a great family. She's a poet and a social worker. And you know, so it is astonishing what people can overcome and the kind of lives that they can build, even in that context.
1: We got a few minutes before break. Let's start getting into the book itself. You did some incredible research into the history of weather and the movement at that time. Some of it was before you were born. That's the part that we co-experienced with them.
3: Yeah.
1: Part of it was your childhood, which we were not we were disconnected at that time. What did you learn about weather that maybe you didn't know just from the lore that you picked up from your parents?
3: Yeah, I mean, it's funny because I knew right away, like going into this project, that I couldn't tell my personal history without trying to like really dig into the political history and try to understand that. Of course, I was born into it, so I knew about all these things. I knew about SDS. I knew about the split. I knew about the founding of Weathermen. But when you learn it as a kid, you're learning it in a very specific context and with a very specific perspective, you know. And if you're learning it mostly from your parents, once you're an adult, you realize, well, they had their own maybe slanted or at least individual perspective on what happened. And I really wanted to get maybe not an objective perspective, but a kaleidoscopic perspective. I wanted to try to understand how other people saw these events. So I did a lot of research, a lot of digging. I discovered a lot of things that I found interesting. I guess one of the signal insights I found is that so much of the Weathermen story had been told around this question that, you know, it had been told as a story about anti-war activists and privileged white kids who had kind of gone over the deep end. And it wasn't until I dug deeper into the story that I found out how much of that story had to do with race in America, had to do with the Panthers, had to do with the Black Liberation Army, and had to do with the kind of government assault on those leaders. So for me, that was a big realization about what Weathermen was all about, was the realization that race was so central to their thinking and the attempt to shed their white privilege, or at least use their white privilege in the service of the black struggle. That was one thing. Then there were other things. You know, I never knew about the Weather Underground eventually dissolved, and the way that my mom was eventually kicked out of her own organization, and the way that those factional splits that began with the split of SDS continued in the underground and eventually destroyed it. So yeah, there were notes of kind of inspiration around learning about my family's commitment to anti-racism and things like that. And then there were notes of caution around the sort of self-righteousness and the ideological purity that they seemed to pursue and try to embody, and eventually which destroyed their organization.
2: Yeah, you know, I consider myself sort of a student of that period of history, and I consume all the media that comes out, most of which is kind of half-baked, and I sit there writing notes in the margins and saying, no, that isn't what happened. What was fascinating to me, Zaid, about your book is that there was so much in it that I had never known, some of it pretty shocking, even though I had a pretty good bird's eye view of the beginnings of weather before the split. Particularly how it turned in on itself and on your mom. I had never heard this story or who the principal characters were. And I'm still a little bit mystified, but I just wanted to say that in reading this, what I really came to appreciate is that it's not just one of these chronological logs of, and then we went here, and then there was this meeting, and it really delves into some pivotal moments. And I thought that was unique among the memoirs that I've encountered of that period.
3: Well, I appreciate that, Susan. Yeah, I feel like for, you know, it's a little scary to write a book like this and have people like you guys read it who actually lived it and saw it. And you always, you know, you're worried about getting things wrong or about misrepresenting one position or another. But I guess I would just say I did try. You know, I'm not trained as a historian. I don't think of myself as an expert in history, but I do consider myself a storyteller and a bit of a journalist. And I tried really hard to kind of like figure out where the turning points were and where the kind of moments in this history that I could add some insight to, because I'm close to some of the participants in that history. And so, yeah, I hope what people come away from the book with is like a better understanding, not only of the wider movement, but of the human stories that drove it.
1: Our guest this morning is none other than Zaid Doran, author, playwright, I could go on and on, a professor at Northwestern, who's written an incredible book. The title of the book, Zaid, it comes from a Jefferson Airplane song, right? Volunteers?
3: The title of the book, Dangerous, Dirty, Violent, and Young, comes from We Can Be Together by Jefferson Airplane, when they said, we are all outlaws in the eyes of America. We are lawless, obscene, dangerous, dirty, violent, and young.
1: We are going to take a little break now. We're going to get back to Zaid. I think we're going to play a little of the Airplane, aren't we, Ariandi? Yeah, we're going to play a little the Airplane, and including my cousin, who was the lead guitarist at the time. Anyway, we'll get back to you, Zaid. Everybody else, stay with us. We'll see you after the break.

0: Hi, welcome back. We're talking with Zaid Ayers-Doran, author of a new memoir, Dangerous, Dirty, Violent, and Young, taken right out of Airplane's album of Volunteers, which you just heard some of it. Zaid, welcome back. Before the break, you were talking about some of the things that you were exploring or learned about the weather underground. When I'm reading your book and about the things that you've uncovered about weather, and we didn't know a lot about them, you know, after the split, yeah. In the period where you were really you're really writing about, it seems to me that you kind of paint weather as more of a cult. Mm-hmm. Tell me if I'm wrong about this, but, you know, this is a period back then when cults were springing up all over the place, whether it was Jim Jones in the Bay Area or SLA, the Patty Hearst group, and or even, what's his name, Helter Skelter?
1: Manson, yeah.
0: Yeah, Manson. But the way that you describe the internal workings, the breaking down of people psychologically, the hours of criticism and self-criticism, and keeping, you know, really breaking people from their families and things like that, I kept thinking, wow, this is more of a cult than an actual political organization. And then you mentioned the story about Bernadine being expelled, and you tell the story about this confession that she was forced to sign, a kind of a betrayal of her own people, and including Bill. Mm-hmm. What's your take on it? Was weather a cult?
1: I would say that weather was a lot of things. I would say that there were moments when they slid into cult-like behavior. But one of the fascinating things about studying the history of the movement, of the Black Panthers, and certainly of the Weathermen and the Weather Underground, is that we're talking about a 10-year history, right? The Weathermen existed pretty much throughout the 1970s. And it took on many forms during that time. So I would say there was a form in the early going when it was an angry outgrowth of SDS and a kind of a militant wing of the anti-war movement. I would say there was a moment when it was a kind of wannabe military resistance to the United States. I would say there was another moment when it was a cultural symbol. And that cultural symbol, interestingly, has endured through today. Yes. You think about the legacy of the Weather Underground in our culture, everything from Running on Empty to One Battle After Another, and on and on. And of course, then there were moments when Weathermen was a cult, when it had people enforcing a kind of like doctrinaire ideological line, when it had the elements of sort of breaking people down in order to make them part of the group, and when it had people turning on each other in a very cult-like way. So yeah, I would say it's a lot of things. One of the things that makes it fun to write about is that it showed many faces and it wore many masks. And only by like following the whole history can you appreciate the many ways that it evolved and the many ways that it was relevant to our history and our culture.
0: You write about Bernadine's relationship with Fred Hampton and the Black Panther Party. Mm-hmm. But you must also have known that Fred sharply criticized Weather.
2: Yes, it's quoted in the book.
1: Yeah, I quote him in the book saying, you know, after the Days of Rage, talking about how it was costaristic and ridiculous. I think, you know, one of the things I aimed to get at in the book is that this kind of the best parts of Weather, in my opinion, were these kinds of attempts to be in radical solidarity with, you know, parts of the Black freedom struggle. That was complicated, and I try not to downplay the complexity of that kind of solidarity. I mean, You're absolutely right. There, Fred Hampton was harshly critical of Weather, and there were moments of personal animosity between the Panthers and Weather, and so on. That being said, there were also these kind of fascinating moments, not just with Fred Hampton, but with Eldridge Cleaver, with Asada Shakur, with Jamal Joseph, and members of the New York Panthers, where you really saw white radicals and black radicals working together to try to overthrow the government. And that's kind of a story that I think hasn't been told.
0: The concept that always stuck with me was that Weather described himself as a white fighting force, and that always seemed to me to be at least, well, largely contradictory to the Panthers' idea of a rainbow coalition. In other words, yes, a solidarity, but how does that solidarity take place? How do you identify yourself as part of that movement, and I wonder if you gave any thought to that.
1: Yeah, I think again, I think it's really complicated. I'll tell you one funny thing I came across is, of course I found the places where Fred broke with the Weathermen and where he was critical of the Days of Rage and so on. And then I thought, there's this other fascinating moment that happens after the Weathermen's New Morning communique when, basically after the townhouse explosion in 1970, many members of the group, including my mom, decided that they had to move away from a military strategy and not target, human beings with their bombings and so on. And my mom and the Weather Underground issued a statement called the New Morning communique, where they basically said, we're going to stop trying to hurt people with our bombings. And interestingly, after that statement, there was a public letter published by the Panther 21 saying, well, wait, don't step back from being a white fighting force. We need you on the front lines doing this. So, it's just funny. Like, one of the things I love about the history is that none of these groups was a monolith, right? I mean, SDS split and they had, you guys and my parents and all these people with a common cause, but different approaches to how to proceed. And I
0: And
1: think one thing that's
0: because
1: been
0: of our youth, maybe an inability to learn how to handle contradictions among the
1: Yes,
0: people
1: no, I think that's right.
0: versus contradictions with the enemy.
1: Absolutely. And I think that one thing that's been lost in, the histories of the Panthers tend to be either harshly critical or hagiographies. And I think one thing that's been lost there too is that the Panthers were not a monolith either.
0: That's
1: So there
0: right.
1: was no one feeling among the Panthers about how white activists should comport themselves. And I think, my parents decided eventually to sort of follow the leadership of first Eldridge Cleaver and then the Panther 21, who were kind of trying to build this underground black resistance on the East Coast. And, I think it's just interesting to me that there's these different approaches to how one should conduct themselves. Now, you mentioned the Rainbow Coalition, and I agree there was something really important that was lost with Fred Hampton's murder, this idea that we should be building this broad-based coalition of revolutionary activist groups. Once he was killed, of course, it sent people flying in a lot of different directions and it sent my parents in one direction. It also sent the East Coast Panthers in a certain direction, and that is part of the history I try to outline.
0: I want to get to the question of surveillance and infiltration. I mean, this is a period when the federal government had introduced the FBI had introduced this Operation COINTELPRO. All of our groups were most likely heavily infiltrated. I would guess that Weather was heavily infiltrated. And that not only infiltrated from the outside, but that even people from some of the founders even were either working, either working for the enemy or were turned later through various means. How much of a role do you think that FBI infiltration, sabotage, and surveillance played in shaping what Weather did as
1: Yeah. I think it played a role. I think, at the time, of course, with the split with SDS and the split within the Black Panther Party, we're both being actively encouraged by J. Edgar Hoover and the FBI. And we now know from, Freedom of Information Act requests and the COINTELPRO scandal and so on, how far those subversion attempts went. And I talk in the book about, I found some insane historical artifacts, copies of fake satirical newspapers parodying New Left notes that were produced by the FBI in order to try to help along the split between PL and RYM and all those kinds of things. And I think we know, of course, that the subversion attempts against the Panthers were even worse, that there were just incredibly active campaigns to split Huey Newton and Eldridge Cleaver, to try to drive a wedge through the party, to assassinate leaders, and so on and so forth. So I don't think we can discount how much of an impact that had. On the other hand, I would say that it can be tempting on the left to say, well, all this was just spurred along by the FBI and it was dirty tricks and so on, when in fact I think they were helping along a tendency that was already there, which was a tendency towards factionalism and towards expelling people you didn't agree with rather than trying to find a way to work with them.
0: Well, of course, I knew the different characters, and I agree, that most of the differences that emerged within Weather were differences that existed from the very beginning.
1: Exactly right. Exactly.
0: Certain players, I mean, really believed in the need to kill people, assassinate, blow up civilians. I think what you pointed out, in fact, in your book, the townhouse explosion in Greenwich Village, by our, three people who were close to us too, very good friends, who were killed. That the aim of it was to blow up a USO dance, which, if they were successful, might have killed hundreds of innocent civilians. This was done, I don't know how much outside infiltration had to do with this, but this was what people believed up until that time. And you point out that after the explosion, there was a kind of a change of heart, that a repudiation maybe of some of that thinking. But still, when I was in basic training at Fort Ord back in the day, we trained with the bayonet on our rifles. And we used to have to, and the sergeant would say, "What's the purpose of the bayonet, troops?" And we would say, "To kill, sergeant." That was the purpose of a bayonet. It wasn't to wound people.
2: Or scare people.
0: The purpose of a bomb is to kill people. You can't, I don't care how smart the bomb is, you can't use it unless you've considered the possibilities that it's going to kill people. So even that change of heart, after the townhouse explosion, it still seems to me like there was still that willing to take that risk of killing people, and bordering on terrorism, attacks on the population, civilian population. How do you think that was reconciled? And as you did the research in your book, how did people reconcile that with you?
1: Yeah, I mean, I talk a lot in the book about the kind of various strategic and moral red lines that I think exist around this kind of radical revolutionary violence. And I think, of course, for my parents at the time, and even to some extent still, they would argue that violence is and always has been a part of revolutionary struggle, and that there are places in the world and places in our history where you can point to violence as a legitimate tactic. They would, of course, point to John Brown, or Nat Turner during slavery. They would point to the Tupamaros. They would point to the Cuban Revolution, to Che Guevara. So I don't think any of us would necessarily say violence is always off limits and that no form of violence should be used. But of course, as soon as you take a step down that road, you got to be very careful, both strategically and morally, about the context into which you're stepping and the kind of risks you're taking, both the risks to the movement and the risks to your own, I don't know what we would call it, your own soul. Because I do think violence, as you say, Mike, even if you're trying not to hurt anybody, a bomb is a very risky thing, and it could have hurt people, and in fact, it did hurt their own people, your friends, Terry and Teddy and Diana. And so I wrestle a lot in the book with that question of like, when is, if ever, is violence justified?
0: Or
1: I'm not ready
0: appropriate,
1: to say
0: right?
1: it's or appropriate, and I'm not ready to say it's never justified, but I do think there were many instances where weather crossed the line and did things that they shouldn't have done.
0: Wow, there's so much there's so much there that but I'm not going to, as I said, I don't want to rehash those old battles, you know. And with us, it was never really about violence in general or not violence in general, but about who is the target, and you know, and why, and how to distinguish between members of the working class who may be deceived temporarily or bought off or whatever, versus you know, self-defense against,
1: Yeah, but again, this is always a problem with, every revolution in history has wrestled with that question because, of course, soldiers and police officers are often from the working class and often are deceived and are not necessarily responsible for the actions they're carrying out, and yet they often represent the worst, most violent impulses of the state. So it is a tricky thing to reckon with.
0: All right, I want to change gears for a minute. How did you get involved with Tom Morello?
2: Well, let back up for a second. Preface this with Zaid's play Revolutions, which recently had a great run at the Goodman in Chicago, was co-written with Tom Morello of Rage Against the Machine, and who composed an amazing score for it. So it's a sort of hip hop musical. I figure at 78, I'm really not the target audience for the music.
1: No, it's too loud for 78-year-olds.
0: Well,
1: It
0: they handed
1: is.
0: out, when we went into the theater, the first thing they did, they looked at us and handed us earplugs.
1: Exactly.
2: Seriously.
1: Yeah, I mean Tom Morello, I've always been a fan. When I was in high school, Rage Against the Machine was one of my favorite bands, and Tom is now, member of the Rock and Roll Hall of Fame and a multi Grammy Award winning artist, and has a lot of solo projects, including a bunch of collaborations with hip hop artists like Killer Mike and Boots Riley. Anyway, I've always admired his music, and the question of how I got to work with him, it's actually a funny thing. Basically, he knew my mom. He had been kind of a fan of Bernadine's as a revolutionary leader. Tom's a very left radical guy. And
0: I know they went to Cubs games
1: so
0: together.
1: they went to Cubs games together, and then he had come and seen a play of mine in LA, and he had said something nice about it. Anyway, I didn't really know him well, but he was somebody I knew well enough to send an email to. And so during the pod during the pandemic, when George Floyd was killed and when we were all marching with Black Lives Matter and stuff, and I was trying to figure out a project I could work on that had something to say about that. And I was listening to a lot of Rage Against the Machine songs. Many of them are about police violence and racism and stuff. And it just occurred to me that it might be interesting to try to tell a story using that kind of crazy, hard-edged punk, heavy metal, hip hop music. So I just emailed Tom out of the blue and said, I have this crazy idea. You don't have to give me anything. I'm not asking you to sign the rights over to me or something, but would you mind if I tried to kind of weave a story through some of your music? And if you don't like it, we'll, just put it in the trash. And if you like it, we can talk about what to do with it. And I think he was just like, a musical, I don't really know what you mean, but whatever, like, do your thing. And a year later, I came back to him with a script, and he really dug it. So that's really how we started to work together, is I just did it

0: only I know about that I'm working on in my notebook, you know.
1: This is your
0: So
1: chance to break it right here
0: no,
1: first.
0: I nobody wants to know about it yet. Right now it's just a lot of scribbling in my notebook, but I do have another a couple more things coming, and hopefully, you know, be out there in the next year or two.
1: Okay, I gave you a chance, you know. I mean, I'm sure after this interview, you're going to be up on the New York Times
2: He already is.
1: bestseller list.
2: Already
1: No, he's not yet. He's not yet. Not yet. But on Amazon, I think you are. Your book has been out since what, May 19th or something like
0: It's
1: that.
0: been out about 10 days,
1: It's widely available. You can get it on Amazon or at your independent bookstore. Zaid, it's really been a pleasure talking to you. I wish we had more time. I got a lot of other. I'd like to sit down with you,
0: Yeah, I was going to say
1: Bill,
0: we could
1: and
0: chat over
1: Bernadine.
0: coffee sometime.
1: Yeah, I'm kind of afraid to do that, but I don't know where that might go. But this has been a lot of fun.
0: Me too. Thanks, Mike. Thanks, Susan. I appreciate it.
1: Okay.
2: Good to see you.
1: Thanks to you, Ariandi Luna, for producing. Susan, any last words?
2: My comment on the book, because I listened to the audible version of the book, is that as literature, strictly as a story, it was terrific. It was a terrific listen, and it's fast moving, and it switches back and forth in time enough to keep you kind of trying to keep your bearings as a listener. I really dug it, and so
0: Thanks, Susan.
2: this is my unprofessional recommendation.
1: Okay, as Ariandi takes us out with a little Tom Morello, a
0: All right.
1: 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Big thanks again, Zaid and Ariandi and Susan. What are we coming out with? Save the Hammer for the Man by Tom Morello. We'll see you all next week, folks.

All right. Thank you. Thank you so much. All right. And now, I would like to invite the legendary Juan Gonzalez and Amy Goodman to the stage. Yes. Oh, and Zazu.

0: All right, Zazu's drinking my water, y'all. All right. And that is all good. I'm good. I am honored. I'm going to drink after that, too. All right. So I'm going to begin just tell us a little bit more why this film now in the history, in this moment of the U.S. I feel like I got it.
1: I feel like I want to say I cede my time to Juan Gonzalez.
0: All right.
1: But I will start by saying, what better time to have a film about the importance of independent media and at a time when we have a president who has declared journalists and artists the enemy of the people. And, you know, we're always looking for something to do to understand the world that we live in. And Amy and Juan have been helping us figure out the world for the last 30 years working together and apart. And so this gave us an incredible opportunity to tell a really complicated story about how we got to where we are. And I don't know, how'd we do?
2: And I'll just add that if ever there was a time for hard questions to be asked, it's now. And if there was ever a time for power to be held to account, it is now. And it has been now for 30 years. And the other thing I would say is that Juan Gonzalez and Amy Goodman have been sounding the alarm about the consolidation of the commercial media for the past 30 years. And in part, we are in this place because of that. Thank you, NBC and The Apprentice. Which Amazon is rebooting. Along with that documentary about Melania Trump, which was a $40 million bribe to the Trump administration. We decided to make a different kind of documentary. Which do you like better? You know, Amy Goodman has been centering the voices of so many people over the years. We felt it was time to center hers.
0: So, you shared so much about your family, and thank you for opening up so much to us. I did want to follow up. I mean, I was struck personally by the tradition of questioning that you come from, and you name your grandfather in particular. So many of us weren't raised in that way, right? Questioning was seen as disrespectful for a lot of us. So I want to peer into that a little bit. Like, how did your family create that space for question? What did it look like in your living room during dinner? Like, what did your grandparents do?
3: My grandparents and my parents you know, I think questioning and also debating at the dinner table was an expression of love. I mean, you really take on the issues of the day, whether it was at the dinner table or in Dave's Press, my brother's newspaper. But before I go on, I did want to just thank all of you for coming out, and what an honor it is. And all of the independent media that's being celebrated, the Pub and Lumpen Radio and WZRD and CAN-TV. CAN-TV, public access television, is under attack all over the country now. You know, we know about public radio and public television losing the Corporation for Public Broadcasting, but public access TV, the cable companies, are beginning to fight back against paying for their right to have dug up the roads, put in their cable, and now they're trying to cut back on giving back, which is public access. But I also wanted to thank Carl and Tia for this documentary, spending this time. These Oscar-nominated filmmakers who did Troubled the Water about Hurricane Katrina. Tia just won 3 Emmys for her documentary here in Chicago called The Janes. The about the underground abortion network in the 1960s here. They were Michael Moore's producers. They also did Citizen Coke. And my absolute honor to be sitting here next to my colleague and my own mentor, Juan Gonzalez. So, you know, Juan began his journalism really in Philly, right? And then went to New York, came back home to New York, where he had another DN, the New York Daily News. He left that after 29 years, but has been doing Democracy Now! For the 30 years. And as you can see from his work, from his early years, as one of the founders of the Young Lords in New York, of course, founded here, right, in Chicago. And then, worked at the Daily News, but also led the strike at the Daily News. And just everything, Juan, that you have done, your questioning, your investigative reporting, your model as a journalist who centers the voices of people who aren't usually heard. And I'll just say that I don't even call them mainstream media anymore, the corporate media. I think that Democracy Now! Is mainstream because those who care about war and peace, those who care about the climate, the fate of the planet, those who care about the immigration crackdown and reproductive rights, racial and economic equality, LGBTQ issues, I don't think are a fringe minority. I don't even think they're a silent majority. They are the silenced majority, silenced by the corporate media, which is why we have to take it back.
0: Yes. I was curious about, we obviously we saw Amy's background. Juan, I was also raised in a Puerto Rican household and was wondering what led you to become a Young Lord? What shaped your questioning in the of the world and truth telling?
4: Well, first of all, I just want to thank Carl and Tia for the tremendous work that they've done on this film, the amazing portrait that they've been able to share with the public and the rest of the world about one of the truly great journalists of our time, my colleague Amy Goodman. I've been privileged and honored to have worked with you now for 30 years, and I think that we've been able to set a new direction on a new sense of what independent journalism can produce. In terms of my own upbringing, you know, I grew up in a working class family in East Harlem and the East New York section of Brooklyn, and neither of my parents got past junior high school. My father didn't get past elementary school, and they were both union members, both of them in the jobs that they had, and they always taught me to be as active as possible in whatever organization or group we belong to. And I think that helped to shape me. And like Amy, I was the editor-in-chief of my high school newspaper, the Lane Reporter. So I got an early taste in journalism and reporting from my high school days. But I think the key thing that always drove me was once I became conscious, politically conscious, understanding, as I say in the film, the role of narrative in American society. Because most of us go to work every day, and the only sense we have of the rest of the world is what we see shown to us, either in books or what we're taught in school or in the news. So our whole view of what is happening anywhere else is shaped by other people. And so I began to understand early in the Young Lords, we had our own newspaper, Palante, which provided our perspective and image on what we were doing as young Puerto Ricans demanding equality and respect for our community. And I've always, as I've mentioned many times, I've been privileged to have worked in the three separate streams of the American media system, because it is a system. It is a system that operates through the interplay between technology and class struggles. There have been three streams in the American media system. The commercial or corporate press gets most of the attention, you know, going back from Benjamin Harris's Public Occurrences and in Boston, the first newspaper in North America, through the titans of the commercial press, the Scripps and the Pulitzers, and through the mega media companies of the mid-20th and late 20th century, and today to the social media companies that are dominating our media system. But there are two other streams that are really important. One was the press, the opposition press, the radical press, the non-commercial press, which goes back to the workingmen's press of the 1830s, the muckrakers of the late 19th century, Lincoln Steffens, Upton Sinclair, Ida Tarbell, Jacob Riis, through the communist and socialist press of the 30s, the new left press of the 60s and 70s, and all of the alternative press that has developed in recent years, of which Democracy Now! Is part of that legacy, always in a battle over narrative with the corporate and commercial press. And there is a third stream that often also gets ignored, which is the press by people of color, because African-Americans, Latinos, Asian-Americans, Native Americans were systematically excluded for 200 years from both the commercial corporate press and the radical and independent press. So they had to create their own press to be able to contest the narrative, to contest what is fact, what is actually happening. And so these three streams have been in constant battle for over 200 years in this country's history. And I think I've been fortunate to have worked in the commercial and corporate press, to have worked in the independent radical press, and to have worked in the press by people of color. So I've been shaped and had the privilege to be able to understand the entirety of the system and to understand what can be done to promote progress, revolution, social change within each of these separate streams of the press. And I thank Amy for the wonderful times we've had over the last 30 years in standing up for independent and non-commercial media, and to be able to provide that kind of perspective.
3: And
2: that was a history lesson right there.
3: I just wanted to recommend to people Juan's book that he wrote with Joe Torres, News for All the People, The Epic Story of Race and the American Media, that is an incredible history of the American media.
0: I love the reframe, Amy, that you gave earlier. And about the mainstream isn't the mainstream. It's not reflecting mainstream values, right? Mm-hmm. And the breakdown now of these three systems of the press that Juan just gave us. Speaking of the corporate right landscape, so much misinformation and disinformation is out there, both by the quote-unquote mainstream press, but on WhatsApp and YouTube and Signal, right? And a lot, and I think of my own community, Latinos are being targeted for misinformation, disinformation in Spanish, but not all communities, right, as well. And it's so dangerous because it's everywhere and it's undetected and people don't know how to get actual real information that helps us understand the social conditions we're in and then create the solutions that we need to get out of it. You know, we just heard about Honduras Gates, right? This Honduras Gate this week with Trump and right, trying to take down Colombia, the Colombian president and all that stuff. So my question to all of you or whoever wants to speak on it is, what strategies do you think that we as regular everyday people in community and community organizations, young people, do we need to employ to decipher the truth right now? Obviously, turning on Democracy Now! Like, if Amy and Juan are not saying it, then it's not true. But what other strategies do you think we need to really, help guide us?
1: I mean, just some more, Juan. No, it's so, I mean, you need to find your trusted news sources, and that's the question, is where are the trusted news sources today? And, you know, there's... I think that Gosh, I don't know how to answer that question.
3: I mean, we have classes coming through every week. The show is every morning, 8 to 9 here. It plays on CRD and on CAN TV, I think, both at 7 to 8 in the morning, which is live. And we have classes that sit in on the show in New York, and then we have discussions afterwards. I'm particularly concerned about young people being, you know, just surrounded by silos of hate that they go down with these algorithms. And we could never have predicted the social media platforms the way that they are. And there's some, it's really important that we have an internet that challenges the traditional legacy media gatekeepers of information, that we're able to get information from all over the world. But it's also a global rumor mill, and we have to be able to tell the difference. And the social media platforms with their algorithms can make you sink deeper and deeper into these silos of hate. And I think democracynow.org is a great place, and just the show, to find all different media sources that you should then go to. And it is really critical we get information that we can trust, not your typical pundits that you get in the rest of the media who know so little about so much, explaining the world to us and getting it so wrong. I mean, you know, Democracy Now!'s motto is go to where the silence is. And it often isn't silent. It's raucous, it's rowdy, people are organizing. It just doesn't hit the corporate media radar screen. And it's people speaking for themselves, as Juan so eloquently talked about in the film, as they talked about Palante, really shaping their own narrative. That's what it is when people describe their own experience. I wanted to go back in history to the beginning of Pacifica. You know, the five Pacifica stations started in the Bay Area 75 years ago with KPFA, then KPFK, that was 49-59, KPFK, 1960, our station, WBAI in New York. It's where you could hear James Baldwin debating Malcolm X over the effectiveness of nonviolent civil disobedience. Jazz and Justice Radio, WPFW in Washington, 77. But I want to talk about KPFT in Houston. Went on the air in 1970. Within a few weeks, it was blown up by the Ku Klux Klan. They strapped dynamite to the base of the transmitter. They got back on their feet. A few weeks later, they rebuilt. And then the Klan strapped 15 times the dynamite to the base of the transmitter and blew it up again right in the middle of Arlo Guthrie singing Alice's Restaurant, which I thought was a good song. But anyway, then it went on for months that they tried to rebuild. And in January of 71, Arlo comes back to Houston, finishes his song on the air, and KPFT's been broadcasting ever since. I can't remember if it was the Exalted Cyclops or the Grand Dragon, because I often confuse their titles, but he said it was his proudest act. And I think that's because he understood how dangerous Pacifica is, how dangerous independent media is. Dangerous because it allows people to speak for themselves. And when you hear that, it breaks down the caricatures and the stereotypes that fuel the hate groups. When you hear a Palestinian child or an Israeli grandmother, when you hear an Iranian aunt or an Afghan uncle, you know, I mean, that uncle maybe reminds you of your uncle, and you may not even like your uncle. But it makes you much less likely that you'll want to destroy him. I think the media can be the greatest force for peace on earth. Instead, all too often, it is wielded as a weapon of war, which is why we have to take it back.
0: All right. I'm going to include myself in here. We're on this. We're all elders on this stage, veterans, right? who are some of, and I want to shout out, right, we have our Chicago-based independent media creators here. I also am curious to know, who are the independent media creators that excite you right now, that we should look up, we should make sure that we type into our phones tonight? I mean, we just go down the list, maybe each one can name one. I didn't want to call you old, so I included myself. You see how I did that?
3: I think there are just so many exciting, I mean, some of the people you see here, and that's, I think of Democracy Now as a breeding ground of questioners, of brain trust, of journalists. Jeremy Scahill left Democracy Now! And co-founded The Intercept. And in the earlier screening today at 2:30, his whole family was here, his mother and his father, because they all live in Chicago now. He grew up in Milwaukee, where we're going tomorrow to the Oriental Theater. So I'm excited. And if you have any friends there, tell them to come out at noon. Sharifa Belkadus is an amazing journalist who, as you saw, started at Democracy Now!, then when the Egyptian Revolution happened in 2011, he went home and he basically set up camp in Tahrir. He and Hani Massoud are videographer who almost played on the Egyptian national basketball team, truly. But he was Hani's videographer. Hani was Sharif's videographer. And they stayed in the middle of Tahrir interviewing people. The thugs took down the satellite, so the networks, I remember Anderson Cooper saying, I'm reporting from an undisclosed location, which was his hotel room, and there was Hani and Sharif, and Sharif was interviewing all these people. Hani would race away in the middle of the night and put everything together. He would edit the video, send it back to us. We could never afford the satellites. And we would run these incredible reports. Then Sharif continued to live in Egypt for years, and he was part of an independent media outlet called Madamasser. And it's quite rare in Egypt to have independent media. Then came back, worked at Democracy Now!, and now is working with Jeremy, who co-founded Intercept, and then Dropsite News, where they both are together right now. And there are many independent news organizations and people we turn to along the way. And I think the key is now that you have legacy media that is imploding. And I think it's really important, especially you guys have signed on to this petition, to talk about these corporate mergers that are silencing so many voices and could erase. I mean, when I think of Tia's documentary, The Janes, you know, it's at HBO. What happens if Warner Brothers Discovery and Paramount merge? CNN in Discovery along with HBO, Warner Brothers Discovery, and CBS in Paramount Skydance, if they merge, I mean, when you have Trump allies running this whole massive corporate media operation, are they just going to erase the documentaries that they have on their platforms? Who knows? When a few billionaires are taking over so much of the privatized town square.
1: Yeah, we like to say not just stop the merge, but stop the purge. Right? And I think the another way of asking that question is reminding people to question the source of the information that they're getting. And what Amy and Juan deliver to you is usually voices of people with firsthand experience, people at the target end. If they're talking about Iran, they're either talking with Iranians on the ground or with people who are Iranian outside of Iran, but who have a perspective that you're going to get, not, as Amy says, the pundits. And so I think asking the questioning, you know, get your information wherever you can, but question the source.
4: Yeah, I would also say, in terms of the kinds of the sites or the perspectives that I try to look at every day, there's a bunch of them, And I would definitely recommend some of them to you if you haven't heard of them. I mean, many people, of course, have heard of Common Dreams, but there's also Consortium News. There's also Monthly Review Press and Monthly Review Online. There's Counterpunch. There's Black Agenda Report. There's so many. One of the things that's happened is as a result of the democratization, everyone today is essentially a multimedia cub reporter. And the reality is that there are so many sources of information, but the reliability of the source, the constant reliability over time, because you can be, you can catch on and be at the center of one story, but over the over time, over years, over decades, that's where you develop the reliability to trust a source. I think that that's a key aspect. You've got to be able to come to depend on a particular source that's not going to be right all the time, that you don't agree with all the time. If we were to discuss some of the differences or debates we've had within democracy now about how we cover some stories, you'd be amazed to see the differences of opinions even within our organization, but we still manage to figure out a way to get different voices heard and perspectives out. But I think there's one critical aspect of the relationship of news to social change that I've always been particular to, which is that the news in and of itself is critical, but it is not sufficient to really affect social change. Right. To do that, to have transformations of society, you have to have organizations of people who take that knowledge, who take that information, and then figure out the strategies necessary to actually change a society. And so I think that there has to be a relationship between the media organizations and those, the media sites and those organizations and groups involved in day-to-day struggle to affect change. Because just by reporting on it, we're not going to change it. Right. Right? People have to change it.
2: All right. And I would just add, you know, you've just given me an idea. Thank you. I think on our website, we do have some resources at stealthestory.org. I think we're going to ask Juan and Amy and Nermeen and Jeremy to curate some news sources for us that they would recommend for you. So watch out for that. It won't be tomorrow. But I would add that you each have to understand your power. Whenever you buy a newspaper or click on a website or buy a movie ticket, you know, you are making a decision. You're actually voting for the kind of media that you want to read or listen to or watch. And that is really essential in this moment of algorithms where Netflix and the New York Times are, you know, they're looking at how you all consume the news. And they are manipulating you. There's the clickbait. They're, you know, creating narratives, and they're enticing you into them. And I would say resist some of that and make choices, make informed choices, and make some good choices, because we know that audiences aren't just interested in true crime and celebrity, you know, scandals. We want, you know, substantive media. And I think just the fact that you all are here today on this beautiful afternoon in Chicago, you know, reinforces that point, that there is an appetite in this moment, you know, for people who lift up other voices, for films that speak to this political moment. And so when you buy this ticket instead of, or in addition to, The Devil Wears Prada, you are making a point to distributors who will not distribute this film, but may distribute other films or carry other journalists that have something to say. So that is, and I would also just point you to, I'm not sure if you said this earlier, Amy, but we have a number of local news organizations that have joined with us in this city and all over the country to be present Oh yeah, and Carl is
0: Shout
2: even advertising one of them.
0: Look, radio.
2: As Juan, I've learned from Juan, one of the first casualties of media consolidation was the local news organizations. And so there is a desert. 50 million people, I think, right now in this country do not have local.

0: They won the Pulitzer Prize for reporting on all the people that were beginning to die 5 years later. My stories were to try to prevent people from getting sick and dying at the time that it was actually happening.
1: And may I just say that you can't quantify it, but so many people did read your reporting and did hear your broadcast, and you saved many, many, many thousands of lives. Mm-hmm. And I know that for a fact. Wow. All right. I'm getting the stink eye over here. We need to wrap it up. I think we can keep going. I want to just delve into the whole way that communities and movements need to partner with media. Like, I feel like that needs to be a class, Juan, that you need to teach here in Chicago. I will sign up. Let's have that. But I want to thank you all again for being here on a warm night in Chicago. And you know, we don't know how to behave when it's warm outside. And the fact that you're here, thank you. Please buy more tickets. Go and see where there's more showtimes at stealthestory.org. 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
2: And I just want to add, we're asking you to buy tickets and spread the word about this film. We're not trying to make money. In fact, it's a nonprofit endeavor, but we're trying to make change. And so please, this film is going to continue to play at the Music Box Theater here at least through Thursday. We won't be here, but the film will. Please let your people know, because we do not have the ad budgets. We don't have the 70mm prints. We do have the superheroes, and they should come see them.
3: And I'm not going to take the last word, but I want to say something, then I want you to have the last word, Julieta. And that is that in the making of this film, we learned so much about the importance of people and of community and building community, and that that's where the change really begins. And we've been inspired by what we've seen happening across the country, in response to the brutality of the Trump administration. You know, there's a lot of talk about the example that Minneapolis set for all of us, and we all know that it also happened right here.
2: Yep.
3: And I want to recognize Julieta and Jesse Hoyt. Thank you for your kind words at the beginning. Julieta, thank you for the work that you do building community, organizing people, and fighting against that aggression in your own community.
1: Thank you. It's all a labor of love. We love Chicago. We're going to fight for Chicago. We're going to fight for our neighbors all the time, all day. And with that, let's go do some stuff.
2: Yeah.
3: All right. Thank you.
1: Thank you.
3: Everybody,
1: thank you so much.
3: Stay here for one more minute, because Amy always wants a selfie.
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1: It's a me, Mario! Woohoo! 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

0: makers of Ruby's Tears, a classic gozo with hibiscus petals, coriander seeds, and lime sea salt. Ruby's Tears is meant to be tart and refreshing. More information about Ruby's Tears and all other Mars products is at mars.beer. Mars Community Brewing is a proud partner of Lumpin' Radio. 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
1: 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And this is the Talisman Radio Show. Here's a deep question for you for reflection. Have you ever been at war with your body? I have. For most of my life, my body has been a battleground, a fight for who would have supremacy. As long as I can remember, there were gender norms to be followed, beauty standards to live up to bully my frame into the shape of what society expects. All while enduring racialized projections of what it meant to be perceived as human or subhuman, object or subject, fantasy or fetish. As I became a professional, there was the impossible task of looking respectable and acceptable in the workplace. The Hamlet-level psychological warfare of to have nappy hair or not to have nappy hair. As I became acquainted with desire, there was the briar patch of sex and sexuality to encounter, and a patriarchal world that centers male pleasure over women's agency and bodily autonomy. And the stress of it all, the likelihood, statistically, of comorbidity, narrowly escaping diabetes and heart disease as a middle-aged Black woman. It took me decades to realize this body is mine. This body is sacred. This body is ancestral. It has its own ancient ways of being that want to communicate with me, that want to commune with me. I learned over time that above all else, my body is an altar and a home for my spirit. This reflection inspired our theme today, Give Me Body, and our guest, Jen Freeman, also known as Pochop. In this episode, I, along with my guest Jen, will be talking about all that embodiment can mean and connecting with the body as a pathway to more expansive personhood. But first, here's a song for you. This is Nipalm, and the song is called Homebody.

0: We're back. Before we get into our theme for today, I want to introduce our guest, Jen Freeman, Pochop, and share a little bit more about them. Jen Freeman is a Chicago-based burlesque artist, also known as Pochop. They use elements of dance, storytelling, and striptease to create inspired performances in a singular style that cannot be forgotten once it is witnessed. Pochop is also the creator and author of the blog zine, The Brown Pages, an interactive space for reflection and digital extension of their performance practice. They have performed at the Brooklyn Museum in Brown Girls Burlesque's Body Speak, at the Harris Theater for Music and Dance for TEDx Chicago 2022, as well as headline shows in New Orleans, Minneapolis, Denver, St. Louis, and New York. Pochop is a board member and cast member for Jeezy's Juke Joint, an all-black burlesque revue. Pochop performs on Netflix's Easy Season 2, appears in music videos for songs by Jamila Woods and Michael DeVille, and creates and performs in experimental dance films such as Litany. In addition to all that fancy business, Jen Freeman was recognized as a 2022 United States Artists Fellow, a 2021 Foundation of Contemporary Art Grant for Artist recipient, a 2019 to 2020 Urban Bush Woman Choreographic Fellow, and as a 2018 Chicago Dance Makers Lab Artist. Pochop was voted number 10, most influential burlesque artist by 21st Century Magazine, and was dancer in residence at Rebuild Foundation in 2020. Welcome to Jen Freeman. Hey, Jen, you're live. Your mic is live.
1: Hey, thank you so much for having me, for that great introduction. Excited to be here.
0: I am too. I just want to start by saying I'm a very big fan of you. I think we live in a world where everybody is so nonchalant that I'm annoyed. I want everything to be chalant. And because I want everything to be chalant, I think when you feel really strongly about someone's talent and capability and capacity and impact, you should say that. Like, you should say that to them, and you should say it to the world. And so it is, nothing gives me more pleasure than bringing people I think are amazing on this radio show to say to anyone in the airwaves how amazing they are. And I have to say, I'm such a big fan. As a person who got my first degree in performance, went to school for acting, but a really physical body-based program, and who has been in the theater business, has been in live event and performance for a really long time, I feel like your work is the most exciting thing I have seen maybe ever, but certainly in years and years and years. You're just so singular, and I wanted to give you your flowers
1: on air. I don't even know how to accept that. I'm like sweating and tingly and goosebumps, and also trying to just like put an emotional pin and everything you're saying and affirming in my work for those days when I don't feel like anything that you just said. So thank you for saying that. Yeah, I need to practice learning how to receive what people see in me and my work.
0: I think that that is probably one of the hardest things to do just for life. I just think it is a difficult thing to do as an artist. Mm-hmm. You do, especially if you're creating a lot of things before people see them, in the privacy of your own mind or studio. The first part should just be about expression, but then there's always this anxiety or this other mind about how that thing you're making lives in the world. Mm-hmm. And for better, for worse, artists are like, not only do I need to express myself, I need to often do it in the presence of someone else, right? Like, yeah. I want actually this creative voice to be witnessed. And that takes a lot of courage. But I think that because it takes so much courage, you need even more reinforcement. You need even more positive affirmation because a lot of people don't live lives of creative risk. Mm. A lot of people choose the job that will pay the bills. No judgment, no tea, no shade, but they choose the job that will pay the bills. And I really do think that an extraordinary amount of courage is embedded in living the life of an artist, an uncompromising artist, an artist that's not necessarily interested in commercial appeal, but their own unique fingerprint of expression. And then having the courage on top of that lifestyle to share it with other people, to remind people that we're alive and we have agency. So I think about that often, but when I think about that, that kind of bravery, I often think of your work. And I remember, I always start the conversation with guests around our cute meat. I always call it the cute meat, but it's actually called the meat cute. The meat cute. And I always ask, where did we first meet? But you are part of a special category of folks, because I met your art before I met you.
1: Oh.
0: There are some people in my life that I met their art first, and yeah. I was like, who is this? And I believe maybe Litany might have been, the film Litany was probably something I had seen a portion of. And in that portion, I was just awestruck. I was like, who is this powerhouse? So I remember that, the you know, meeting Po Chop first, really, in that way. But do you remember when we first met? I'm trying to imagine when that was, and I can't remember.
1: I vaguely, my memory tells me it was at Stony Island Bank. And I can't remember what it was, but my partner, Tiff, we introduced us. And I remember you because you were taking a photo in the wicker chair. And I don't know, something about it stuck out to me. I still have the image of you taking that photo and being like, man, they seem really cool. And I want to get to know them. And from there, I feel like I started kind of like, yeah, following you, in the sense that I was like really intrigued by your writing and your use of words. But I feel like that was my first memory of meeting you.
0: Wow, that warms my heart, because I think sometimes I'm surrounded by people and I just feel like an awkward 15-year-old. Yeah. And I'm like, I just hope I'm a fraction as cool as they are. So when people I admire as much as you, and who I think are as much of a badass as you are like, I think she's cool. I literally want to put that in like the Mount Rushmore of my mind. Yeah. I want to commemorate the fact that someone who I admire and think is so cool also thinks I'm cool.
1: Yeah.
0: Call me sophomoric, but I never get too old to want to be thought of as cool, especially since I do feel like a nerd most of the time.
1: No, I feel like it's the people who are the nerds, in my opinion, who are the coolest. Like, the thing I remember too about that night was you were there by yourself. And I'm always just like, drawn to people who can be like in those kind of like artistic social spaces and like be there, and you seem really comfortable with being by yourself and not needing to like cling on to people, and still like curate a really good time for yourself.
0: I go a lot of places. It's interesting you should say that, because I travel alone and really enjoy the solitude of it and feeling like I'm immersed in a space because no one who knows me is there. Something about becoming the wallpaper is a feeling that I actually find really satisfying and enjoy. But also, I've just worked in the arts in Chicago in a really long time. And I often go to places by myself because I know I'm going to run into half of my friends or half of the people I know there. And Stony Island, like the Arts Bank, is one of those places. When there's a big event happening there, I know I'm going to see half of the homies there. But I also just, I don't like to have to worry about other people, I think, also, when I'm at an art event, because I just want to selfishly enjoy it the way that I would enjoy it. It's also the reason why when I go to museums, I often go alone. Even if I'm visiting a friend in town, or a friend's like, oh, I want to go see the show, I might go see the show again by myself, just to enjoy it by myself. So there's something very Gemini about going to an event and wanting to be in the mix, but also be alone.
1: Yeah.
0: Like, I want to be there, but I want to be an island.
1: Yeah.
0: And I really do think that is the weirdest part about being a Gemini, is like, you really do want to be woven into the fabric of people's lives, but mainly as an observer a lot of the time. I think the reason why I'm such a big art stan is because it does allow me to just experience. And it's an experience that is a transformative one that allows you to suppress, you know, to subjugate your ego for a period of time. It's like, oh, finally, 5 minutes, I don't have to think about myself. I can really just be in this other person's world or ideas. Which is why I wanted to have you on the show, because for this particular theme, Give Me Body, just because as someone who was thinking about what does embodiment mean in middle age, what does it mean to me in all the different phases of my life, I think one of the most eye-opening, sort of ceiling-lifting, expansive views of embodiment that I've seen is not only your work, but also just all the stuff you do. Like all the different practices you have, all the different modalities that you approach, and how movement and embodiment are embedded, you know, in those different practices. So I wanted to ask you a little bit about, because this, when I was thinking about interviewing you today, I was kind of like, what is a question you haven't asked, Jen? Because I've had the pleasure of talking to you about your work at length. I've interviewed you before. But I was wondering, when did Pochop emerge? What is Pochop's birthday?
1: Right. That's a great question. I don't know if I actually have a date for Pochop. I think Pochop came about, honestly, in dive bars. I was like beginning to perform burlesque, and I was performing under another name and under another persona, Jenny Sequoia. And yeah, in these dive bars, I think I really was forced to have to learn how to like command attention and like cut through the noise of, you know, people drinking, atmospheric noise, like really how do I grab people? And from that experience kind of developed what I guess I would consider aggression, for lack of a better word, of like really like telling people to shut up, like, look at me, like, and I realized
0: I'm fighting for my life out here.
1: Right, I'm fighting for my life. And also, like, I'm giving you these, like, well-rehearsed, like, I've spent hours toiling over this act. You will give me your undivided attention. And I think from that, I realized that a name like Jenny Sequoia didn't match the energy that I was bringing to the stage. And so I was like, went back to the drawing board on names. And somewhere along the line, somebody asked me what my favorite food was. And at the time, it was pork chops. And along with that, I had a dance teacher when I was 18 tell me that I needed to cut out pork so that I could slim down my body. And that felt like a diss to him, or like a something to him, like a, you know, screw you. I'm gonna do I'm gonna eat what I want to do, and like let my body be what I want to be, and I'm gonna show you that I'm still gonna have success, despite whatever you think my body needs to look like. Yeah, and I'm terrible with years, so I don't even remember. I remember the sun being present. And
0: in Chicago, that is telling.
1: Right. Yeah. Absolutely. Feel summer, spring area. Yeah. So that's kind of the birth of Pochop in some dingy dive bars. Yeah. Fighting for my life.
0: Well, I'll just say this, even though I don't envy the struggle, you know, to compete with people's various reasons for being in a dive bar, I absolutely see the musculature of having to do that and your performance. You do demand attention, but you also compel it. Yeah. Like, it's hard to look away. It's impossible, actually, to look away. Even the smallest gesture feels like such a story. The other thing I'm really curious about, too, is how you develop characters, because I love all of your characters. You know, there is a sort of more traditional burlesque, but sort of in the vein of, you know, the more traditional way that we see burlesque, but very much in the canon, I think, of Black women who have done burlesque.
1: Yeah.
0: And then there's like the Jerry Curl uncle, who's wearing gaiters, who is my personal favorite
1: mine too.
0: There is the church dance, like praise dance character. Do you consider all of these different manifestations all Pochop, or do they segment in your mind, or how does that process come together of you finding these really distinct expressions that feel, first of all, very Black? They just feel reminiscent of something I can put my finger on as a person who grew up in the Black community and in Black culture, but also very you. How do you do that? It's magic.
1: I feel like it is all Pochop. I think that I am definitely drawing from my own lived experience. For me, it doesn't feel like characters. It feels like memory, or like conjuring, or like a way of me dealing with my grief. Mr. Jody, the gator shoe wearing Dairy Girl uncle.
0: And the Mr. Jody of it.
1: Yeah, the Mr. Jody of it is like, I lost someone who was kind of a father figure in my life. Mm-hmm. And he definitely had a Jerry curl, way too late. Nobody else had a Jerry curl, but he had a Jerry curl. And he wore coordinating outfits, and he was definitely, flamboyant in a way. And so Mr. Jody came forward as a way for me to, remember his movements. A lot of the gestures and mannerisms that live in Mr. Jody are directly connected to Mr. McDonald was his name. And it's a way of me remembering, so much of my drag is also connected to my brother who I lost, who, again, was this very, bold, had a very distinct way of smiling and relating to women and money and just the way that he carried his body. He was a barber. And so a lot of my drag is me remembering him and also just, in a way, communing with him through gestures and through memory. I think... Some of the art form too just came from literal survival. I find that sometimes for me, I need to find particular gigs, and sometimes those gigs live in very classic burlesque, presenting as high femme and trying to find a comfort level of this demureness, this coyness, with also this aggressive, I'm gonna take this space up and you are gonna look at me. So trying to find that mix, and I think oftentimes I found it through, the lineage and legacies of other Black women who performed burlesque.
0: Yeah, that definitely comes across, I think, no matter what character is coming forward. That thread of power, of command, is still there. And yeah. I think that is one of the most sophisticated... setups, and a way of arranging yourself around your personhood around performance that I've ever seen. Mm. I think it is so hard to have the essence of a certain kind of power present as you change characters. As a person who has seen probably hundreds of characters in dozens and dozens and dozens of plays over the last 20 years, and seen performance of all different kinds, one of the things that feels so distinct to me is that each persona is so real and so clear and so specific and so knowable somehow. And yet the power that you have, that you embody, is that undercurrent, almost like the character is the boat, but you are the ocean. That current underneath is still you. And I just think that is actually really hard to do. I really have a lot of respect for that kind of preparation. What does it look like for you to prepare?
1: Hours in the studio, I think, is a lot of journaling. It's a lot of, it depends on what the performance is, but if I'm preparing for Mr. Jody, I built an altar. I journaled a lot about memories. I talked to my cousins and my family members about what they remembered about him. It's repetition of gestures over and over and over and over again until something comes out of it, or maybe nothing comes out of it. It's listening for the perfect music, and listening to that song over and over and over again until I know every hit, every voice inflection, until it feels like it's mine. I would say it's a lot of repetition and a lot of studio time, and then a lot of sharing it and reflecting on what happened in the first couple of times of performing it, and always trying to tweak it and change it. It's a lot of work.
0: And I'll just say, this is a person who's been lucky enough, spoiled enough to see lots of incredible performers. The thing I have the most respect for is that work, is that 10,000 hours that people don't know why they're transfixed, but it is that repetition. It is that discipline, that rigor behind the scenes.
1: Yeah.
0: I think here's a good place to stop to hear a few messages from our community members, but then we're going to pick up this thread when we come back.
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0: And we're back with Talisman Radio. We're here with Jen Freeman Pochop, and we're talking about our theme today, Give Me Body. We were just talking about your practice behind the scenes, and while we were on a break, you and I were in the studio, and I was saying, we've got to come back to a conversation that we've had before that I think should be lifted up as many times as I possibly can in my lifetime, which is your creative practice and its relationship to Audre Lorde's seminal 1978 essay, Uses of the Erotic as Power, where they define the erotic not merely as a physical or sexual act, but as a deeply spiritual, creative, and political life force that can guide us back to our authentic selves. Can you, I know we've had this conversation before, but I think it's worth coming back to for the people to hear about the role that text has played in shaping your work.
1: Yeah, man, that essay quite literally changed my life. I feel like when I read it as somebody who grew up in the church, who came out and had a really hard coming out and was trying to figure out what my relationship was to spirituality, to my body, to the world, I feel like that text for me was a guide, has been a guide on how to live and how to be in relationship to, yeah, myself and how I wanted to, how I wanted to be in the world. And so once I read that essay, I decided that I was going to go commit myself to my art practice. And not only to my art practice, but also to ensure that my art, my life, and my work were all intertwined and that they were not separate and that they were all rooted in Black feminist values.
0: This is yet another thing I admire. I know people listening are going to be like, is Camila just going to do praise hands at Jen the whole time? Yes, I am, everybody. Yes, I am. Because that once I understood that frequency, there was always something. When I watched Litany, I was like, oh, this is performance art. This is something distinctly Black. Yeah. This is ancestral. But there's this other piece, this other element in the movement that I can't identify that I want to name. And it was not until I understood, you know, when you started the project with TIFF House of the Lorde, that I was like, oh, okay, that frequency, I think, lives, that other frequency I couldn't quite name, that womanist element, lives in House of the Lorde,
7: which is, well, I would, let me not tell it. Just tell the folks, I'm like, you know, tell the people what House of the Lord is and how that got started between you and your partner, Tiff.
1: Yeah, House of the Lord is an artist-run, multifunctional studio space in Chicago's Pilsen. It is was built to really have a physical space that is rooted in Black feminist values, where folks can show up as their fullest expression of self. We can study Black feminist texts together. We can move together and really attempt to embody these values that Lord writes about and uses of the erotic and so many other Black women writers wrote about as well. It really started with reading, with uses of the erotic. I read Uses of the Erotic, and the first time I read it, I denied it. I was like, ah, nah, I can't do this. I'm not doing this. And I was like, let me make sure I fully understand what I'm being called to do. So then I started having these study groups that at the time I was calling Open Forum, where I was just inviting folks in to read the text together and talk about it. And once I started doing that, I was like, I can't deny myself. We're all kind of in alignment with what this text is saying. And so from there, having these pop-up groups, I was creating work that was inspired by this, where Uses of the Erotic was like a sacred text. So we would have these like reimagined worship services. Me and Tiff was creating these worship services. And for one of them, I created this altar where it was like 6,000 open brown paper bags. It was here in Chicago at Blanc Gallery. And once the bags were up, this was just for a weekend, but this installation was up and we had to take it down. And something within me was like, I really need more time with this wall. I need more time with this installation. I need a physical space. And so from that worship service, something within me was just like, you got to do this. And around that time, it was like 2020, 2021, around the time Litany was happening, I also received some funding. And that funding went to seed essentially House of the Lord, what it is now. Yeah.
7: Yeah. The first time I came there, the only thing I could think was yes. Yeah. Like, this is a place that I need to know is there. Like something, there's something comforting for me personally, and just knowing that that space is there and what it is for and what is happening in that space. I can never come because I'm on your newsletter. I can never come when I want to. There's so many things that happen in that space that I'm paying attention to and that I want to go to, but the demands of my schedule and programming and live event means nights and weekends is my prime time too.
1: Right.
7: But there's something about knowing that you was a movement artist and as a person who works in the sort of politically layered landscape of burlesque, who has the body as a feature in the work that you do, also channeling these womanist values in a physical space and then inviting other people to be in that space to really venerate, you know, people like Audre Lorde, something about that it makes it a complete practice for me, what they call in the art historical canon, a total work, which is, it's not just visual. It's not just physical. It's not just sculptural. It's total. It's like it has every dimension that you can have in terms of expression. And I really do think there's this beautiful, I was going to say dotted line. I'm not even going to say that. There's this beautiful tie, this beautiful connection, this bridge between your politics, your philosophy, and the movement work that you do, in addition to this space that feels so comprehensive to me in a way that I have rarely seen people, even who want to, express a certain set of values so completely in all these different ways. And so even you as a space maker and an educator and really like a philosopher, I just feel like it feels very complete to me in a way that I find satisfying. As someone who has worked with on lots of developmental projects, you can see the work that goes into getting from like inception to completion. And even in that completion, there are a lot of times that I've gotten to the end of a project or something's, you know, been produced or is out there. And I just knew there was so much more that wanted to happen with it. And I have a little bit of sadness, a little grief about the part that people never get to see that kind of falls short. So I love that House of the Lord is there because it feels like this ongoing conversation that can underpin the itinerant work of burlesque performance because of just the way that that industry tends to work. Or to be honest, the reality that for many movement artists, you're not going on these really long tours, you know, that things tend to happen in the way that they're produced one project at a time. So I love that House of the Lord is there to just have this like ongoing conversation that's woven, that is a bridge to your performance practice.
1: Yeah.
7: What are the things that you are learning by shepherding a space, stewarding a space like that? Shout out to Tiff Beatty as well, who also co-creates and runs the space with you, who will be on the show at some point. Aww. Tiff, the invitation is coming. It felt like maybe I would do the world a disservice to have you together. I actually to parse you out as artists and makers in the world. But how does it feel to be learning from that space?
1: It feels humbling. I think I approached it in the beginning as an artist, like this is an artist space, this is an extension of my practice, which it is. But then right now I'm in the space where it's hard. It requires a whole nother set of skills that I have recently told myself I can no longer say that I can't do or that I'm not trained in, but that I just wasn't necessarily thinking about or ready to perform, and now that I am doing. I think that it also is, it requires me to engage with people in another type of way that performance isn't. Like, I feel like performance, in a lot of ways, my energy is when I'm off stage, I'm off. And I think at House of the Lord, there is no off. Like, if I'm there, then it requires me to be there. I can't be checked out. I have to be present and open and receptive and listening and generous in a way that I'm grateful and humble for, but it is, you know, it's another type of labor. But it also is really fulfilling. I think the thing that I learn over and over again with every offering that we have as I'm sitting there is that this is the work that I want to be doing. If it feels like I'm in my erotic bag, like I am literally living the erotic, and that feels really, really, really mind-blowing and like, yeah, fulfilling. But I would not be honest if I didn't say that it was hard work.
7: Space making and place keeping, and I really would say House of the Lord is more of place keeping, feels like more like place keeping than space making.
1: Yeah.
7: I feel like spaces like where Lumpin' Radio is located at Co-Prosperity, shout out to Co-Prosperity Sphere, is, you know, it is placemaking because so many things can happen at Co-Pro.
1: Yeah.
7: It's any day of the week, you're seeing so many things in the community that have a radical and sort of communal modality, you know, intention behind them is happening in that space. And that's the thing, that's the thread that you can count on. But House of the Lord feels more like place keeping. Mm. Like there's a certain set of values that are being nurtured, that are being watered there. And then there's this invitation for people to come and be part of that and to water themselves because of the intersectionality that sort of exists and persists and what you're honoring. I think so much is possible in terms of freeing yourself when you come back to your body.
1: Yeah.
7: And that feels so prevalent to me when I watch you perform. Mm. It looks like freedom. I'm like, if I could locate what freedom is, I think it would look like this. And the invitation to remember that you have a body in the experiences that I've had in House of the Lord. You know, whether it's thinking about rest, thinking about dreaming, thinking about your own personal burlesque practice, whether it's to perform for people or not, that invitation to come back to the body feels really spiritual and deeply political for intersectional people in particular. There's so much, we experience so much policing in our bodies, in Black bodies. But especially Black femme bodies are so policed. It's because of that intersection of misogyny and racism. It's a particular kind of binding. And so also one of the things that I find really satisfying about your practice and the larger invitation through House of the Lord to invite people in around that practice is you're inviting us all into the erotic. You're inviting us all into a place where we can come back to our bodies and remember that that body has autonomy. Remember that body has agency. Remember that that body has power in it, and that that power is not a patriarchal power, that that power is actually not governed by capitalism. Mm. Like, we do have agency over it when we come back to our body. And so I guess I'm very curious about where you want to keep taking that. Like, what does it look like from all that you've learned as an artist, as a steward, as an administrator now? Because what you really were talking about with the placekeeping was like, I'm an administrator, I'm a steward, I'm a shepherd. And I, as a person who does that as my day job, yes, it absolutely requires a certain kind of energetic charge. Yes. You do not get to unplug until that the lights turn off and that door is locked. There is a charge that people expect and might rightfully require of you as the person who has said, I will shepherd this space, I will invite you into this space. Mm. People are looking at you to host it, to govern it, to mother it, to care for it, to water it, to keep it when they're not there, to have it be in that pristine condition when you come back. Mm. After all of that, that's because that is a lot of work. You've amassed through all of your different enterprises a beautiful body of work. I'm curious as to what you see the future and near future looking like, or even maybe a less aggressive question, a way of phrasing it is, what feels like the next evolution, or is that next evolution just how you decide to show up in ways that are more sustainable? Because that's something we've talked about before.
1: Yeah, for sure. What's next? You know, the overall vision for House of the Lord is that what it is now is a prototype of the larger vision, which is to be in a traditional what was a Black church, to take over a church building and really create a large scale Black feminist sanctuary. That's the overall vision. I feel like that's what we're like slowly moving towards. I think also what I've been really trying to focus on in this last year is making House of the Lord a space where I don't always have to be present. So letting go a little bit, letting offerings happen and I'm not there, letting other folks step in and lead classes and workshops and other things. And yeah, really trying to let go a little bit and trust that the people who are being called to the space to lead and to guide are also rooted in those same values. I think for my own artistic practice, I'm just still trying to find that balance between the administration of House of the Lord and then also how to find my own time to just dream, imagine, slow down, and unplug, which has been a challenge. Yeah. I'm also admittedly not the best with future plans. I think that I'm limited, like I can probably dream for up to about 6 months, and then something within me says it's okay, just stop there. Yeah, that's what I see so far right now.
7: That's beautiful, and thank you for sharing. And I feel you on the whole wanting to slow down as a person who literally dreams 5 and 10 years at a time.
1: Oh my gosh.
7: Who can just see a point of arrival many, many years in the future and then reverse engineer the step I want to take today.
1: Wow.
7: I think that's my, you know, my weird human trick. It makes me, I think, a capable administrator who works with organizations to like move programming from one place to another or to just lift it up, like just to take it from, you know, a set of ideas into a platform that has legs underneath the table. One of the things I never really get to enjoy is, you know, taking my time. One of the things I really wanted to do by even doing this show was to do something slowly. Mm. It's like, you know, no one has an expectation of me through Lumpen to do things other than just to express myself the way I would express myself, to do it the way I would do it, to take my time figuring out how I want to do it. And something about the freeness of that, the slowness of that, I just knew the minute I started to do it, I needed it. I know some people are kind of like, Camila, do you need another project? Do you need another thing to do? Every post you have on Instagram is like, I'm tired, y'all. But the truth is, there's a part of me that is just an artist first, that is a creative first, that really wants the slowness of thinking about expression, that wanted to take this platform and go, well, what would it look like for you to express yourself through it? But also just the slowness, just the chance to let things be in the immediate, let them happen organically, let presence be your master, you know, for lack of a better phrase, but let presence be kind of the point. I never feel like I get to do that. I'm always in the to-do list of tomorrow, the thing I got to get done next week, the project that's coming in 90 days, the deadlines. There are very few places in my life where I get to slow down. And then also just the part where you're plugged in as a steward, as a leader, you know, during the day. I have learned over time that, one, I have to come back to my body several times a day because presence is something I need, that I'm supposed to have as a human being. And the way that I do that is coming back to my body. But also when I'm not at work, I do a lot of stuff that brings me back into my body, like stretching or exercising. I love taking long walks, like walking meditation. So not just I'm power walking, but more like I'm noticing beauty. I'm noticing sensation. These things are bringing me back to the present moment. And that has been so important for my well-being, my mental and my physical well-being on so many levels, and is a reminder, a constant reminder that I'm a human being. So this leads me to my next question, that's really about what brings you back to yourself? What brings you back into your body as a person who relies on your body in so many different ways? What part of coming back to your body is just for you and you alone? What do those rituals look like for you?
1: Yeah, I think I spend a lot of time staring at treetops. Something about trying to find wind or trying to see evidence of wind is really calming and grounding for me. So in the morning times, I tend to have some sort of coffee or hot water and lemon, and I will look out the window.
7: That's how you know you're grown. I'm sorry. I just got to say, the tea in the morning and looking out the window at the same time is a grown activity. I just have to say.
1: It's true. I mean, it also feels like I'm connecting with my grandma because I was like, this is,
7: it's OG grown. Behavior.
1: Yeah, yes. Like my ankles are crossed and I'm like, I'm pretty sure my grandma did this and told me to stop running around because she's trying to find her peace right now. But that feels like a big one for me. Then when the weather is nice, I too really enjoy walking. And I feel like it's another sign of like a maturity where it doesn't take much for me to find beauty. Like I really do love the lake. Again, looking at prairies, open land, and just like admiring the land as it is, for me. I think also music. I think listening to music and, again, I love vinyl, so like I'll listen to an album all the way through and like really taking my time and trying not to have other things going on, but like just sitting and like taking in the music and closing my eyes and just like trying to feel the music in my body are ways that I've really ground myself. Yeah. And of course, dancing. But for me, when I'm dancing in a way that I'm like I'm trying to get into my body, it's not necessarily about what it looks like. Oftentimes the lights are off and the music is as loud as I can get it. And I'm just like, it probably looks like I'm a little bit in the mosh pit or just thrashing because I'm just like, letting the body do what it needs to do.
7: We have so many rules about how we get to be in public space and so much conditioning. I don't even think that even registers beyond gender norms about just body norms and not just what the body gets to look like or how it gets to identify in our society, but also what it gets to do. I think about things like stimming. Like for me, as someone who is always, I think, feeling a lot of different stress and pressure, down-regulating several times a day has become a ritual I really rely on. And one of those things is stimming, which is just a some kind of physical gesture or movement that you find calming. Yeah. I have a bunch of different stems. Sometimes I rub my hands together. Sometimes I rub my legs. Sometimes I'll put my arms behind my back and just stretch them throughout the day. And I remember starting to bring those practices into my daily life, whether it's just like this meeting is really stressful or I've been sitting for a really long time, but I need to be in this Zoom until the meeting is over. And what am I going to do to downregulate, even though I'm starting to feel a little anxious and a little wiggly? And giving myself permission to even do those things and not worry too much about what does it look like to someone else that you're stretching? What does it look like to someone else that you're kicking your legs out for a second? What does it look like that you're rubbing your hands together or rubbing your lap because you find these things calming and regulating? It makes me think about how so many people, no matter what their range of motion, you know, is, live lives of incredible limitation because they've been told not to move, like literally not to physically move. And then when those opportunities do present themselves at the dance party or the yoga studio or at the gym, how much stress and pressure and anxiety comes with the invitation to move because we get so much information that says don't move. Mm. So I think there's something inherently liberatory even before, you know, even if we removed all these other beautiful lenses that you've added on to what a movement practice can look like in community and as an individual artist. I think a lot about how much we lose our range of motion, quite literally, because we have so many invitations not to move. Yeah. Whether it's just capitalism being like, you know, run these errands and, you know, be in your car all day, be in these meetings all day, sitting in front of computer screens or staring down at your phone. I think all the time about what does it look like to remind people that they're in their body and that they can come back to their body. That's another reason why I love that you've created this other modality through House of the Lord, where, you know, movement, thinking about personhood, but also whether it's just like the fact that you can sit on the floor, that there are blankets, that you can lay down, like all these invitations to come back to your body feel really essential to remembering that you have one. And that it is autonomous. I really do think systems of oppression and sort of and the carceral state and limiting your range of mobility, of motion, all go together. And as the slow, you know, creep

0: the clothes I wear and deciding that I just don't enjoy restricted, you know, having my movement restricted by clothing. I remember very distinctly the decision to like never wear shapewear again.
1: Yes.
0: Just decades ago.
1: Yeah.
0: It's been a long time. But I remember being like trying to put on shapewear to like fit into something and being like, who does this and why? And why am I doing this? And like taking it off angrily and like cutting it up and putting it in the trash and being like, I will never wear shapewear again because my understanding of myself can't line up with this, like to squeeze my body into this shape. That's not a value judgment of people who want that want a certain aesthetic and rely on shapewear to get it. But for me, it felt like restriction. And it felt like a restriction and a disciplining of my body that was really performative and for other people. And I remember very distinctly, you know, aesthetically as a person going from wearing all kinds of things to starting to think more deeply about what I get to do with my body and that guiding me to neutralize my appearance, to become more gender neutral in my appearance, to wear black clothes, which I have been known, you know, people know me for wearing. That's not really a gimmick or a shtick. That was me really realizing that I wanted to neutralize my body, that I wanted to leave the performance of sexiness or, you know, professionalism or attractiveness or gender. I wanted to leave these performances. And that was the way I knew how, was to neutralize my appearance a little bit more and to wear colors that gave me a lot of relief, that were less about aesthetics and a lot more about wanting to own my own body and come back to my body. You have a great sense of style. I wonder, does your worldview ever shape what you're wearing? Because every time I see you, you have on a really dope fit. I'm just curious about that because I think you have great style.
1: Thank you. You know, as you were talking, I was thinking about I worked retail for a long time, and so much about how I kind of like created my own views around my body and liberation came from working with people in this, particularly women in the dressing room, and like just the things that people would say about themselves in garments. And realizing the connection between how we feel about ourselves and clothing and like also just like, yeah, how so many things are put onto us and like in a fitting room particularly is such a sensitive area for so many people. And realizing, especially at that time, I was also kind of coming into burlesque, realizing I had an opportunity to like potentially reshape how people see themselves through this craft. And so there's like little subtle things. Like I very rarely will wear a bra in my acts. I never have I wore a corset. No shade to anybody who has chosen to wear a corset. But there's like certain things that I'm like, I actually don't think that this is helpful. I want to make sure that the imagery that I'm bringing is in line with what like the world that I want people to live in. So, yeah, I think also working in retail, where you kind of, if you're working in a boutique, you kind of have to be a model for that aesthetic. I think once I got out of retail, I was like, I need to figure out what my own aesthetic is, how I want to present in the world as someone who struggles with depression, getting out of bed, getting about the day. Dressing became a way for me to be excited about my day. It's like I get to adorn myself. And so getting really into how I want to adorn myself and how I want to present became a ritual within its own self and its own right of like, again, sitting in the closet and just like really sitting with myself and deciding like, how do I want to look today? What do I want to feel when I put these clothes on? Really helped me kind of, again, understand myself. I love dressing. I love costume, as a way of just like affirming myself. And much like what you said too, I think there was a point when, as I was in retail, where I was like, oh, I think I'm having some like gender things happening within me where I don't know what I'm identifying as, but I know when I present a certain way, people are engaging with me in a certain way that doesn't always feel comfortable. And so realizing what that area was.

0: Debido a las amenazas heredadas y aplicación de la ley de inmigración en Chicago, sepa que todos tenemos derechos, independientemente del estatus migratorio. 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

I'ma give it when I'm ready. Some loose, some steady. Got a fever right now, some light, some heavy. It's all over this city. Sometimes in the ugly, sometimes in the pretty. You never know when you get it, cause you can't control it and you can't unfold it. So

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